0: broccoli on the table quickly. Lemon broccoli. Cut two heads of broccoli into florets and boil in hot water until tender. And we've decided that, you know, 3 to 4 minutes is sufficient. Combine 2 tablespoons of melted butter, 1/2 teaspoon of lemon peel, 1/4 teaspoon of pepper, and then drain the broccoli, transfer to a serving dish and drizzle with the butter mixture and serve hot. I mean, that's pretty easy.
1: So, yeah, so there's no lemon juice in it. It's
0: no,
1: just the,
0: it's just the peel.
1: Just the zest.
0: And nice. And, of course, the black pepper would always look nice, the freshly ground, because I love it when it comes out in nice little hunks. And and basically drizzle that over the top and it'd be really tasty.
1: Yeah, I think so. Yeah, that sounds... so simple. But
0: so simple.
1: It's just changing the whole...
0: If you've got a lemon sitting in your dish, this is what you do with it.
1: It's changing the whole perspective
0: exactly,
1: of broccoli.
0: Exactly, exactly. And that's what we've done, I think, today.
1: We've done that.
0: Yeah.
1: I shall never look at a head of broccoli in the same way again.
0: Right. Well, that must be just about us.
1: That's
0: Peter.
1: About it. Yeah. We've got a little bit. We're stopping there.
0: Yeah. Now. Okay. Right.
1: And so, thank you very much.
0: It's been interesting.
1: It has been interesting. So, we'll perhaps we'll come in next week talking about our broccoli dishes.
0: Well, we will. Yes, definitely. Okay. Thank you, Peter.
1: All right. See you then. Bye.
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1: Hello and welcome to Ask Margot. This is the show where we explore not only the practical questions of everyday life, but the deeper questions that shape who we become. We cover relationships, health, purpose, identity, love, decision making. We cover our relationships with ourselves and with each other and with the source of life itself. My question is always, but what if? What if what we have believed isn't the whole story? What if we have been misinformed, shortchanged, misled? Not intentionally in a conspiratorial way, but just from ignorance. It is good to ask what if because we are designed to query life, to ask why, to understand. We're far more than simply physical beings trying to survive the weak, or as a friend of mine used to say, desperately clinging onto the planet. Each of us is living simultaneously on three levels. The subconscious level, where our habits, beliefs, and emotional patterns quietly influence our lives. The conscious level, where we make choices, solve problems, and decide the direction we wish to take. And the superconscious level, our higher connection with God, the universe, or whatever name you prefer to give to that greater intelligence that we may or may not believe in. One of the things I love most about this program is that your questions allow us to explore all of these three levels of who we are. We look at the psychology, we look at the science, and the practical steps we can take to implement change. Sometimes we'll ask an even bigger question to receive an answer that comes from beyond our ordinary thinking. Today's program is such a mix. We'll talk about the forgotten art of flirting, the life-changing power of adopting principles rather than merely hoping for outcomes, the difference between glass balls and rubber balls, and finally, a beautiful French word that may change the way you think about the impression you leave on the world. So thank you for joining me. I'm Margot de Coatsworth, and this is Ask Margot. Before we begin today's questions, I'd like to leave you with a thought that has stayed with me this week. I recently came across a groovy idea. A business owner challenged every member of his team to choose one customer every day and do something unexpected for them. Perhaps they would waive a charge or offer a small gift or simply do something kind that nobody was expecting. The customer left feeling delighted, of course, but what happened was so much more like a ripple effect. It didn't just change the customer's experience, it changed the staff. It changed the attitude they had to each other. Who might need an extra lift today? Who looks as though they're carrying a burden? Who could leave feeling just a little bit happier than when they arrived? The whole culture of the business changed because people stopped asking, "What do I have to do today?" and started asking, "Who can I make a difference to today?" It reminded me very much of my philosophy I call

good thing. Imagine if each of us began every morning with one simple intention. What will my one good thing for today be? A kind word, a smile, a phone call, a bunch of flowers, planting a tree, picking up some rubbish, paying for someone's coffee, calling someone who's alone, sharing food. The wonderful thing about doing such a thing is that it does have a ripple effect and it has a cumulative effect. It doesn't just change the recipient, it changes the giver. If enough of us committed to doing one good thing every day, we wouldn't simply change individual lives, we could change the whole world. On that lofty note, let's look at our questions for today. Our first question, Margot, is flirting actually an art, or is it an ability people either have or don't? I think flirting is absolutely an art, and a fun one, but it is one that can be learnt. Unfortunately, I also think it's become something of a lost art because many people confuse flirting with trying too hard, being overtly sexual, or wickedly saying things they don't really mean. Real flirting is about play and appreciation. It's simply the art of making the other person enjoy your company. That might happen through humour, curiosity, playfulness, eye contact, a smile, a compliment, or simply making somebody feel interesting. And perhaps that's the secret of flirting. Most people think flirting is about making yourself interesting. I think it's about making the other person feel interesting. So think about that, because that changes everything. People remember how you made them feel. If they leave thinking, I felt seen, I felt attractive, then you've flirted well. The science behind it is fascinating too. Researchers have found that attraction is influenced by many subtle behaviours that happen almost unconsciously. Eye contact increases connection. Smiling activates positive emotional responses. People unconsciously mirror each other's posture and movements when rapport is developing. Shared laughter releases chemicals associated with bonding. Even our voices tend to soften or become more expressive when we are genuinely interested in someone. These are not tricks. They're signs of engagement. The brain is constantly asking one question. Do I feel good around this person? Not are they perfect, but how do I feel in their company? And that's a very different measure. I also think confidence is frequently misunderstood. People assume confidence means talking a lot, showing off, dominating, being witty every minute. I don't think so. Real confidence is ease. It's being comfortable in your own skin. It's not desperately trying to win approval. That's attractive because it allows the other person to relax too. There's another interesting aspect to flirting, and that's mystery. A little bit of mystery is always good. Never show everything in the beginning. We live in an age where people reveal almost everything straight away. Their opinions, their history, their bodies, their disappointments, their holiday photos, their breakfast. A little mystery is quite intriguing. Not playing games, but simply allowing someone to discover you gradually. There is pleasure in the unfolding. Long before we consciously decide whether we like somebody, the subconscious has already been gathering information. Your subconscious notices facial expressions and voice, body language, confidence, warmth. All of that is being assessed almost instantly. That's why people can say, I can't explain it, I just like them. The subconscious noticed something before the conscious mind could explain it. Sometimes people say, why bother? Why bother setting a proper table? Why bother dressing up? Why bother going out? Why bother looking for a new playmate? When people say that, just look them in the eye and say, because life is the occasion. This is a tagline that I've recently adopted and I plan to use it all the time.

time, right alongside you are the genie, because you need to be the wish granter in your life, and because your life is the occasion. Dig your heels in and don't ever sell yourself short. One thing about, that was a bit of an aside, but one thing about flirting is that you must take care with it. Don't, for example, flirt with other people's wives or husbands. That's out of the question. If you're quite mature, don't flirt with much younger persons. That's kind of tacky. If you wish to flirt with someone who's single, who looks like they haven't had a flirt in a while, I think they'd love it and you should go right ahead. It'd probably make their day. Okay, I think we've covered that question. On to our next one. This goes straight to the superconscious area of life I mentioned, the word, which is what I call the messages I receive from the universe, is what we're going to talk about now. If you listen to this show, I always cover at the end of each episode something from the universe. So this question is, Margot, I recently received a message through the word that said, your expectation that there is always a solution, a way to make something so, is establishing itself as a principle in your life, an infallible principle, in fact. Stay with that thinking and make it your own and watch how it will serve you. I realized that while I believe those words theoretically, this is from our questioner, I'd never really adopted them and accepted them as an absolute principle. It made me wonder, what other principles are there that we can adopt in the same way that would actually change things for us? Well, I love this question because I think much of life comes down to the principles we choose to live by. We are wired to look for absolutes, believe that there's always a solution, to believe that things will work out for good, and that the good things of life are our right even. Don't we have a right to love and be loved, to live well and to be happy? It's like when you believe and know something, that's the next level up from just wishing and hoping. The energy is quite different. It's strong and it changes what I call our point of attraction. Most people have principles, but they are often unconscious ones. Things like, life is hard. Nothing ever works out for me. People can't be trusted. Money's difficult to make. These often repeated sayings are evidence of what we believe, and they become principles that simply do not serve us. We're not even aware sometimes that these threads run through and underpin our lives. People who believe the sky is falling, that's that kiddie story, Henny Penny, also known as Chicken Little. It's a classic fable, and it follows the nervous hen who believes the sky is falling after an acorn drops on her head, and she sets off to warn the king, gathering a naive flock of feathered friends along the way. Well, the sky is falling is no attitude to go through life with. That we should always consider that the worst might happen is a terrible way to live. The subconscious mind treats repeated beliefs as instructions. I need to say that again. The subconscious mind treats repeated beliefs as instructions. And over time, our experience begins reflecting those beliefs. What struck me about the message from the universe is that it wasn't saying sometimes there's a solution. It was saying there is always a solution. That's a completely different position. One is hopeful, the other is foundational. One waits to see and the other expects. And expectation changes everything. It changes what we look for, what we notice, what we attempt, what we are willing to believe is possible for us. Once a person genuinely adopts a principle that there is always a solution, they stop becoming trapped by circumstances and they begin asking, how can it be done, instead of can it be done? That's a very powerful shift.
There are several other principles I

think that operate in much the same way. One is this: there's always a next step. People often become overwhelmed because they think they need the entire answer before they can move forward. I certainly often look at life like that. But life doesn't really work that way. We do not need the whole staircase. We just simply can't have that. We just need the next step, the next conversation, the next phone call, the next introduction, the next piece of information. Very often, the next step reveals the one after that. One rock-solid principle is that life responds to the story we repeatedly tell. Most people think their story is describing their life, but it's actually creating it. If they continually say, "I never get opportunities, I never meet the right people, I always struggle," then those stories begin organizing your experience. If you don't like what's showing up in your life, you must begin to change the story you tell. That sits at the heart of so much of my work. And for me, it's a personal challenge to myself to always be talking about what I want and not the lack of it. Don't forget, many answers seem to arrive by way of a conversation or a book, a coincidence, or a sudden flash of understanding. The answer seems to have been waiting for them to become available to it. It was there all along. We just didn't see it. And this is often my experience. I think, oh, of course, that makes sense. And perhaps my favourite principle of all is this: there's always more available than I can currently see. We only see a tiny part of what is possible at any given moment. There'll be a solution, and we just can't see it yet. A person we have met, but not yet. A door we have not yet opened. An opportunity just outside of our field of vision. The moment we accept that beyond possibility or probability, there is certainty, life will become clearer, stronger, and surer. What do all these principles have in common? They move us away from limitation, because the principles we repeatedly accept eventually become the framework through which we experience life. That's why choosing them carefully matters so much. Once you decide what principles you choose to throw yourself wholeheartedly at, life will follow behind you. Our next question then. That was quite a big one. Margot, someone told me recently about glass balls and rubber balls. It sounded simple, but it stayed with me and I don't think I've fully grasped it. Can you explain what it means? Yes. And I think this is one of the most useful ideas in life in terms of clarifying, because so many people are overwhelmed, overcommitted, and constantly reacting to things that feel urgent but are actually not really important at all. In my work, I see it all the time. People feel overwhelmed, confused, and anxious. The concept is very simple. Some things in life are like glass balls. Some things are like rubber balls. If you drop a rubber ball, it bounces. If you drop a glass ball, it shatters. The trick is knowing which is which. Many people spend their lives desperately trying not to drop rubber balls while actually dropping the glass ones. A missed email is probably a rubber ball. A delayed phone call, usually a rubber ball. A project that takes an extra day is often a rubber ball. A pile of washing is most certainly a rubber ball. That's housework and a category all of its own. These things bounce. They recover. They can be dealt with tomorrow. In the greater scheme of things, they don't matter. But some things are glass. A marriage may be glass. A child's trust is certainly glass. Your reputation is glass. A precious friendship can be glass. And I think many people don't realize what they're doing. They are sacrificing the things that do matter and fretting over what doesn't. If it's recoverable,

or really doesn't matter in the long run, let it go. It'll bounce. Rubber balls. The subconscious mind contributes enormously to this because we are wired in our subconscious to try and

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down to Georgia. He was looking for a soul to steal. He was in a bind because he was way behind and he was willing to make a deal. When he came across this young man sawing on a fiddle and playing it hot, and the devil jumped up on a hickory stump and said, "Boy, let me tell you what. I guess you didn't know it, but I'm a fiddle player too. And if you'd care to take a dare, I'll make a bet with you. Now you play pretty good fiddle, boy, but give the devil his due. I bet a fiddle of gold against your soul, because I think I'm better."

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Johnny said, "Devil, just come on back if you ever want to try again. I done told you once, you son of a bitch,

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This is Matt Barker on the Juice Radio Show, playing new music from Richever Reed. He's based in London, in the UK. Known as having music that transcends boundaries, blending elements of retro indie folk and modern psych with influences from his Hellenic and Celtic roots, Richever Reed crafts a sound that is both distinctive and deeply personal. Now releasing his new single, Mean Old Day, the song has been described as being scratchy, honest and full throttle, combining traditional roots music with an eccentric out there energy and an onward and upward spirit. More information on Richever Reed and his music can be found on his website, richeverreed.com. He's also on Facebook, facebook.com/richeverreedmusic. Playing next, Keep Flying. They're based in New York, in the United States. 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

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They're based in Sussex, in the UK. Having performed at a number of festivals as a solo artist in and around the Sussex region, Costa D has since seen his popularity increasingly grow following the addition of the Fortune Tellers to his band. 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Up next, Stephen McCafferty. From the heart of Scotland comes a singer-songwriter whose music is built on honest storytelling, heartfelt lyrics and timeless melodies.

Stephen McCafferty has earned a reputation for writing songs that connect on a deeply personal level, blending folk, rock and acoustic influences with a voice full of warmth and sincerity. His latest release continues that tradition, delivering emotion, authenticity and memorable songwriting in equal measure. 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
1: 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With a legacy spanning decades and a passion for creating songs that continue to resonate with audiences old and new, Cry Before Dawn now released their new track, Gone Forever. Further details on Cry Before Dawn and their music can be found on their website, instagram.com/CryBeforeDawn. This is Gone Forever.

one more from us before we have to depart from Mary Garnett Edwards. She's based in Vancouver, in Canada. Having begun singing in coffee houses from the age of 12, Mary Garnett Edwards then began recording her own material in the 70s, as well as being a member of original rock band Breeze. Now re-releasing her new single Boneyard, the song has been described as being a soul-piercing riveting story that has a steely cold truth running through it. Further information on Mary Garnett Edwards and her music can be found on her website, marygarnettedwards.com. She's also on Facebook, facebook.com/marygarnettedwards. That's all for this edition of the Juice Radio Show. Further details on Juice Music can be found at juicemusic.com. Thanks very much for listening. I've been Matt Barker. I'll see you on the next edition of the Juice Radio Show. We'll leave you with Boneyard by Mary Garnett Edwards, and we'll see you next time.

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Well, hello everyone. Welcome to another edition of Back Porch Bluegrass. I'm Paul Trend with your host, and I'm back with you again. I've had a few sessions off where we've had to use shows that I've recorded previously because I've been sick. I had either bronchitis or a strong dose of influenza, which sort of really knocked me for several weeks, and I'm still feeling a little bit of the effects of it, but I'm back here with the microphone with the show for you, and I hope you're going to enjoy the show. That opening cheer was one called Mystery Creek, and it was named

for an area just south of Hamilton, where I live, Hamilton, New Zealand, and I'm not quite sure why it's a mystery creek down there, but it's a big event centre down there now when they have a lot of festivals and things. And I wrote that instrumental and I thought it would be a good name for an instrumental that sounded like that. We're going to kick off the show with Terry Borkum and Company. This is from the show, from the album Never Thought of Looking Back. And he recorded it with a great band and different lead singers for different songs. The band is Terry Borkum, of course, on banjo, Sam Bush on mandolin, Wyatt Rice on guitar, Steve Bryant on bass, Jerry Douglas on dobro, Aubrey Haney on fiddle. That is a top band if ever there was one. And he's got singing lead on this song, Buddy Melton, and the song is called I'll Be Going Home, and it sounds just like this.

Well, that was powerfully driven by Terry Borkum on the banjo and some great singing. And good song, wasn't it? I hope you enjoyed it. We're going to have a New Zealand band on now. This is the band You, Me, Everybody, and they're doing some great contemporary bluegrass music. This is from an album, Midnight, came out in 2026, so it's pretty new, certainly brand new by my standards. And the lineup is of You, Me, Everybody is Lawrence Frangos Rhodes on guitar and most of the lead vocals, with his slightly younger brother Sam Frangos Rhodes on mandolin and fiddle and vocals. And they're in their sort of early 20s sort of age group. Nat Talkington on banjo. He came from the Pippi Pickers and he's pleasantly middle-aged. Sorry about that, Nat. Kim Bonington on guitar and vocals. I won't even hazard a guess. And Rob Henderson on bass. They play some very nice, definitely contemporary-styled bluegrass music, and they

have a wonderful feel to it. You might see them at Mountain Grass if you go to Mountain Grass this coming November in Victoria or Australia. Wonderful festival, and you, me, everybody will be there. Here's a song called Winds of Change. The

Oh, the contemporary sound of you, me, everybody playing some very nice acoustic music there. Time for a fiddle tune, and let's have a sort of an old-timey fiddle sound from Red Wilson from the CD Mountains, Moonshine and Music. Red Wilson, fiddler, and he looks like a bit of an old-timer in the 60s or 70s, but he plays some great tunes, and as always, I'm attracted to instrumental music by the name of the tune, and this is Muddy Road to Texas. I wonder where he's going from. This is what Muddy Road to Texas sounds like.

Well, that's what a muddy road to Texas sounds like. It sounds very similar to some of the muddy roads that we have in New Zealand that occasionally we get to drive on. Most of our roads are pretty well tar sealed now, but occasionally you get some muddy roads. Well, a couple of weekends ago, I was playing some music. I was committed to it from several months out, and it was while I was still feeling much less than 100%. But when you're committed to some gigs, you do them. And this is with Andrew London and his wife Kirsten, and Ian Campbell and his wife Moira. And we were playing concerts in Whanganui, just a bit 4 hours south of Hamilton, and then in Palmerston North we had these three concerts lined up, and they were really good fun. They play some very nice acoustic oriented music, and had very pleasant audiences that were very receptive to the music that we were playing, and I just had a good time. And you're always sort of adrenaline up for a gig no matter how you're feeling, and afterwards you can feel rotten and you go home and sleep, but when you do the gig everything feels fine. One of the songs we did is from Andrew London's album. He's got several bands. One band is called the Cattle Stops in New Zealand. A cattle stop is a series of bars across an open gateway that inhibits the stock from moving through that gateway because they won't stand on the bars, or they'd fall into the pit, or their feet would fall into the pit below. Anyway, Cattle Stops is a unique New Zealand name, I think, and but he always has a great band with a wonderful sort of lineup. The Cattle Stops on this album with James Cameron on the bass, Andrew London playing guitar, Wayne Mason playing piano, Ross McDermott on the steel guitar, and Lance Phillip on some percussion, and Colleen Trenwith playing some fiddle. Colleen from the Hamilton County Bluegrass Band, the fiddle player that you hear opening every show, was also playing a little bit of fiddle on this album, as she often worked with Andrew in his several groups. Well, I really enjoyed playing with Andrew, and this is one of the songs we did. It's a song called Martinborough Morning, and Martinborough is a wonderful town just in the southwest of the North Island of New Zealand, wine-growing area, or grape-growing area, which they make into wine. And what they say about this, the first version of the Cattle Stops were filming a TV ad in Martinborough very early one morning. This tune developed as we were waiting on ideal light conditions in the square of this delightful town in the South Wairarapa. Great to have Colleen Trenwith all the way from East Tennessee, and Colleen at the time was working at East Tennessee State University in the Bluegrass course, and she played fiddle and sang backing vocals. We'd played this tune, Martinborough Morning, in our concerts, and I really enjoyed being able to put some

Martinborough Morning, Andrew London and the Cattle Stops. And if you can imagine it without drums but with the banjo going plunka, plunka, plunka, plunka, plunka, plunka, plunking along, that's how we sounded in the concerts that we were doing. And it was a good fun song to play. I hope you enjoyed that. You're listening to Back Porch Bluegrass. I'm your host, Paul Trendworth, and I'm putting together a show that comes from my CDs and LPs. I've got several shelves full of CDs of bluegrass music dating back. Well, the CDs only go back to the mid-1980s, don't they? And before that, it was LPs. And I've been collecting bluegrass since the mid-1960s, and this is what that's what this show is all about. My experience in bluegrass music comes to you from Free FM 89.0 independent community media. And that's in Hamilton, New Zealand. And that's a great place to play bluegrass music. And I've thoroughly enjoyed my bluegrass experiences. I've managed to get to a whole bunch of festivals in the USA at different times over the in the past decades. And also in Australia. We spent several years in Australia playing bluegrass music. And had some really good times with it, and now I just

enjoy presenting it to you and saying, hey, you might like this one. So my aim is to present as wide a variety of the genre as possible, and there just might be something in there that you like to hear. 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
1: James Eaton here. Look, I'm sorry to interrupt your listening, but I want to tell you about what I get up to in my spare time. I rummage through recorded relics, finding forgotten 45s, long-lost LPs, and great golden gems from the music of the 20th century. 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

A Whakapai, a blessing to close. The Lord bless you and keep you. The Lord make his face to shine upon you and be gracious unto you. The Lord lift up his countenance upon you and give you peace. Amen.

The voices you've heard today are Matt, myself Graham, Andrew and Xanthia. The songs, our first was A Thousand Generations Forever Holy, brought to us by The Worship Zone. Elevation Music brought us the second song, O Come to the Altar. In the Darkness We Are Waiting, also known as King of Kings, from Brooke Ligatwood. Lord, I Come Before Your Throne, also known as What a Faithful God, by Stuart Townend. And we finished Here I Am, I Surrender, by Chris Bray. Now, if you want to speak to someone, why not contact us? 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

0: 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And today we're going to carry on with myths that we still believe, but we are focusing in on food. Now, something I'm aware of that I don't know if you do, Timmy, is I no longer read the labels at the supermarket. If I want something, I just rip it off the shelves. I don't know whether it contains chemicals, whether it contains sugar, starch. I just pull it off the shelf. And it seems to be a common thread. Most of the people I've spoken to in supermarkets and outside don't read the labels. And with what the food companies are doing nowadays, it's imperative.
1: You know? I'm a bit of an outlier in that regard, because I have to read food labels because I have celiac disease.
0: Ah.
1: So I have to make sure I know what I'm eating.
0: Yes.
1: So I am a bit of an outlier there.
0: Yes. And celiac is terrible. I'm sorry to hear that.
1: I live with it.
0: But once you start living the life of not eating the stuff that aggravates celiac, you're fine.
1: 100%.
0: Yeah.
1: There's some people who aren't. Some people have more difficulties with it than others, but I'm a box of birds.
0: Yeah, after doing this research, I have changed a lot of what I eat. It's surprising.
1: It's a freaky world out there.
0: It is a freaky world.
1: Now, the first...
0: But there are a lot of lies.
1: Oh, yeah.
0: Okay, so number one on my list is, Timmy?
1: MSG.

0: monosodium glutamate has become the hated thing. People won't eat Chinese food because Chinese use MSG a lot.
1: They do.
0: But here's the surprising thing. MSG became a worrisome condiment because in the 1960s, someone wrote a letter saying they got a headache after eating something with MSG. And so the two were linked together with no scientific evidence whatsoever. Did you know tomatoes have MSG?
1: So does cheese.
0: Stealing my thunder. So does cheese.
1: So does cheese.
0: You eat the same amount. You know, you will scoff a whole bag of Doritos with cheese dust covered in MSG, but you will avoid Chinese food.
1: Yeah.
0: So here I am to tell you, MSG is a condiment you can add to food to give it umami, to give it flavor.
1: Just enhances and that flavor.
0: It's not harmful whatsoever.
1: Not at
0: all. So that's one lie we can chuck away. If you've been avoiding Chinese, go out, have your chow mein, and enjoy.
1: Yum, yum, yum, yum, yum. Well, now I'm hungry for chow mein. Okay. Oh, number two we've got written down as bubble gum.
0: Now, there is a myth that bubble gum stays in your stomach.
1: Yes, I have
0: been
1: told this.
0: For up to 7 years. Children have always been told this, to spit it out. But the truth is bubble gum goes into your stomach, but gum-related products cannot be digested. And so it flows through the intestine and out the body.
1: Straight through the other side.
0: Straight through the inside. So, you know, chew your gum, swallow it, just know that you're not going to digest it. It's going straight out.
1: But don't worry, along it's not with sticking around.
0: Along with corn, believe it or not.
1: Yes, that's always fun.
0: I love corn, but it just keeps coming out.
1: It doesn't stick around.
0: Thank you, Timmy.
1: Alrighty, rare steak.
0: Yes, now I love rare steak. But my wife won't eat it because she says she hates the blood. But believe it or not, all the blood in steak has been taken out of the slaughterhouse. There is no blood in that steak. And when you have a rare steak, there is a protein called mesoglobin. And mesoglobin turns red when it's affected by oxygen.
1: Yes.
0: So when you cut into that rare steak and you get the red juice coming out, it's not blood. It's protein of the meat and it's just juice. So if you've been avoiding that rare steak, thinking you're, you know, it's bloody, forget it. You can eat it with passion. Otherwise, you can pay for a fillet steak and have it cooked for half an hour and eat leather at your leisure.
1: Yeah, leather, not my favourite. No. I'm a medium rare girl myself, but, you know.
0: Yes, I'm a rare.
1: Yeah.
0: I can't eat tartare because raw steak frightens me with what could be in it.
1: Yeah.
0: So a little bit of heat.
1: Just a bit.
0: You know, and the best restaurants will sear it. You eat around the edges, they'll come back and say, do you want us to sear it again?
1: Ooh.
0: And I love that.
1: This, okay, I can tell that the show is just going to continue to make me very hungry.
0: Yes, I'm actually thinking it's lunchtime soon.
1: It is. Alrighty, we'll crack on. Alcohol in food.
0: Yes. Now, I always believed, stupidly, that when you pour alcohol into food, and you set fire to it. Like I used to make poached pears in brandy. So you put your pears in, you poach them, you pour the brandy in, you light it with a match, and the flames go. And you can burn it for 2 minutes, and 75% of the alcohol will still be there.
1: It doesn't burn it all off?
0: No, it doesn't. The true scientific fact is if you put alcohol into food, unless it's a slow cooker, of course, you would have to cook it for 2 hours to burn off the alcohol.
1: So I was getting buzzed off the Christmas cake.
0: Absolutely. And so is half the family. You know, people have this misconception that, you know, if you put it in a frying pan and you bubble it away, that the alcohol is gone. No, it

0: hasn't. 75% of it is still there.
1: I knew that brand new Christmas cake was fun.
0: And so, you know, I mean, I have friends who are who don't touch alcohol.
1: Yeah.
0: And I used to think if we put it into a dessert, it's going to, I've got to rethink everything.
1: Yeah.
0: Use non-alcoholic wine or beer or something.
1: Yeah,
0: you know, definitely. It does the same thing. It gives you the same flavour.
1: Yeah, you're doing it for the flavour. Mm.
0: But I do like a bit of alcohol.
1: Oh, yeah.
0: You know.
1: Just a little tip.
0: Tiramisu.
1: Ooh.
0: Is it? Oh, yeah. I love tiramisu.
1: Me too.
0: Moving on
1: to, now I was talking to one of my friends about this.
0: Yeah.
1: And sugar high in children. Or, in anyone, really.
0: Yes. Now, I've always believed that too much sugar for a child and they're bouncing off the ceiling.
1: Mm.
0: You know, my dad taught me that. I've seen it. But science tells you something different.
1: It does.
0: That children become hyperactive because they're at a noisy party with other children and balloons and stuff. It has nothing to do with the cupcake they're eating.
1: No.
0: You know, whilst their blood sugars will go up from the amount of sugar they eat, it doesn't cause hyperactivity in children.
1: No.
0: It doesn't cause hyperactivity in adults.
1: No, and the only energy spike you will see is because they've just consumed food, which gives you energy as it's supposed to.
0: Yeah.
1: And children are hyperactive anyway at the best of times.
0: But, Timmy, this is so comprehensively believed.
1: Oh, I know.
0: I mean, I was talking to a mother who absolutely disagreed with me.
1: Mm.
0: She said, give my son a Coke and he'll bounce off the ceiling.
1: Well, the Coke has caffeine in it, so that's not going to help.
0: Yeah, that's, well, there are many other, but she would not believe that the science says sugar doesn't do anything.
1: No, it's there's just some things that are just so stuck in your brain that you just can't get rid of them.
0: Yeah.
1: And now this one I haven't heard of, orange juice for colds.
0: Yes. Well, vitamin C, basically.
1: Yeah.
0: But, you know, so as soon as you get the sniffle, you start drinking orange juice, you know, to improve your vitamin C levels.
1: Mm.
0: Unfortunately, it does nothing because all it does is it gives you very expensive urine.
1: Yes, because you pee out most of your vitamin C, don't you?
0: Because your body can only accept so much vitamin C. And so once that vitamin C level is achieved, every other piece of your stuff goes out the body.
1: Yep.
0: You know, and there's a saying I heard, a cold lasts 10 days. A cold with vitamin C lasts 10 days.
1: Yeah.
0: You know, a cold with chicken noodle soup lasts 10 days. You know, it is what it is.
1: Yep.
0: There is no food that can... Food can make you feel better.
1: Oh, absolutely.
0: You know, but it's not going to cure the virus.
1: It's not
0: going to
1: magically make it go away, no. Oh, interesting. Now, coffee, does it stunt your growth?
0: Yes, this is... I've never heard of this.
1: Neither have I.
0: But it's very prevalent in America, and I've spoken to people here. Coffee was accused back in the 1950s and 60s of stunting your growth, of limiting you to a certain height. And it was so well believed that children weren't allowed coffee until they were 18 because of this myth. And and that's what it is, a myth. Coffee does nothing to your body.
1: No.
0: Absolutely nothing. It wires you up because of the caffeine.
1: Yep.
0: But on the coffee note, here's another one for you. Where I come from in South Africa, we have drip coffee, you know, where you have the glass and it comes drips in.
1: Yep.
0: And you can go to a shop and they'll just keep pouring.
1: Yeah.
0: You don't pay for the second glass. Would you believe that an espresso has less caffeine than the drip coffee?
1: I would have said no, I didn't believe that.
0: I tell you why. The espresso is in a tiny cup.
1: Yes.
0: So it's not about the espresso, it's about the drip coffee. The drip coffee you drink a big mug of. Yeah.

0: Yes.
1: With the espresso, you drink a little thing.
0: Yes, do.
1: That's why it's got less caffeine, because of its size.
0: Yeah.
1: You know, but here in New Zealand, you can't really argue this point, because when you have a flat white, it's an espresso with hot water in it.
0: Yeah.
1: So you're getting the same amount of caffeine.
0: We don't really do the whole drip.
1: We don't do that drip thing. Which is, I find so sad, you know, because I love that.
0: Yeah, yeah.
1: I absolutely love it. Anyway, that's my coffee experience. Mm.
0: Do love a good cup of coffee. Okay. Adding salt does not make your water boil faster.
1: Have you heard this?
0: I have.
1: I've never heard this. But I, you know, I saw it in my research that people add salt to water to make it boil quicker.
0: Mm.
1: The science is completely opposite. When you add salt to water, you actually increase its boiling point.
0: Yes, because it's salt water.
1: You know, and they said you would have to put in a whole bottle of salt to change the water temperature,
0: yeah.
1: Boiling point.
0: I never thought that people put it in to make it boil faster. I always assumed that you add salt to your pasta water so your pasta doesn't stick together so much in the boiling process. That's what I always thought.
1: Well, on the pasta one, it's coming up a bit later. No, it's not there, so let me tell you about it.
0: Ooh, do.
1: Pasta. I put salt in when I'm boiling pasta.
0: Mm.
1: I don't know why.
0: You just do. I just do.
1: But I also add olive oil.
0: You're not supposed to add olive oil until after you drain the water, I think, because that stops it from sticking too.
1: Well, I put it in the water
0: because
1: I was told as a child that it would stop the spaghetti from clumping.
0: Ah.
1: All right. Well, that's a fallacy because oil and water are separate.
0: They're separate.
1: So your spaghetti is under the water and your oil's on the top and it does nothing.
0: It's not doing a damn thing.
1: And then you just mentioned something else that I do. Is I rinse the pasta off and then I add olive oil.
0: Yeah.
1: Okay. Well, what that does, when you rinse the pasta, you take all the starch off the pasta.
0: Yeah.
1: And so your sauce won't stick to it.
0: No.
1: Because the sauce sticks to the starch.
0: The starch of the pasta.
1: So, and when you put olive oil on, you make it even harder. So what you're left with is a whole lot of sauce on your plate and you're just eating plain pasta.
0: It's a very non-porous
1: and
0: pasta.
1: So, to make pasta, put it in hot water, put salt in if you want, and then drain it and use it.
0: Yep.
1: And we did that last night. And, oh, my goodness, everything stuck to it. It was amazing.
0: Delicious.
1: Delicious, yeah. I'm an Italian fiend. I will eat pasta as big as this table. I love it. And just a little bit of tomato paste on the top.
0: Mm-hmm. A little bit of basil. Mwah.
1: Oh.
0: Delish.
1: Oh, Timmy, I'm going.
0: Yeah.
1: We'll have to cut this short. I've got to eat something.
0: I need to go for lunch. I'm blooming hungry now.
1: Yeah.
0: All right. All I can see written here is low-fat con.
1: Low-fat?
0: Yeah, low-fat con, as in my bit of a con artist for low-fat stuff.
1: Yes. Now here's the thing. Back in the 1950s, there was a fear of heart attack.
0: Mm-hmm.
1: And so a study was invoked to see whether sugar or fat caused heart attacks.
0: Mm.
1: And so fat was the bad guy.
0: Right, yeah.
1: Right? What is ironic is, you know who ran the test? The sugar company.
0: Yep.
1: And it was only in the 2000s that it was finally revealed that sugar causes heart attacks.
0: Yeah.
1: So fat was taken out of everything. And so you can go into the supermarket and get low-fat biscuits, low-fat this, low-fat that. And the low-fat con is the fact that when they took the fat out, it tasted like cardboard.
0: Oh, yeah.
1: You know? So they had to put in emulsifiers. Mm-hmm. They had to put in tons and tons of sugar. It's no
0: flavors.
1: Wonder diabetes is one of the top diseases in New Zealand.
0: Oh, absolutely.
1: You know? And this is the con, that when you see low-fat stuff, low-fat yogurt, it is packed full of stuff that isn't good for you.
0: Yeah.
1: So I don't touch low-fat stuff at all.
0: No, to be honest with you, I grew up on full-fat milk. We had

0: house cow. We always lift the cream on top. I like a bit of fat
1: and
0: food.
1: Butter.
0: Yep.
1: Butter. Oh, I love butter.
0: Nothing like a nice bit of butter.
1: And salted butter.
0: Oh, yeah.
1: Which is really bad for you. You know, because of the salt levels. I could eat the whole block. Like, this is hard going.
0: No, I know.
1: Timmy, this is hard going.
0: Right. 8 glasses of water. How's that for a long-standing
1: How many people have heard that people need 8 glasses of water a day? Mm-hmm. Well, here's why this is ridiculous. Okay, Timmy and I are different sexes.
0: Yep.
1: We are different physically.
0: Mm-hmm.
1: We are different in our needs.
0: Mm-hmm.
1: We are different in our caloric intake.
0: Yep.
1: You know, Timmy may be a marathon runner. You know, I'm a couch potato. But everyone is different. Therefore, everyone cannot be held to a single rule for everyone.
0: Not at all.
1: You know, 8 glasses of water, I'll be drowning.
0: Yeah.
1: You know, and for an athlete, 8 glasses of water is the start of a day.
0: Yeah, exactly.
1: So, you know, this myth which is carried on for eons. I heard it as a child.
0: Yep.
1: I heard it at school.
0: Oh, I heard it heaps as well.
1: You know, you need what you need.
0: When you're thirsty.
1: When you're thirsty,
0: have some water.
1: Drink. And here's a little thing that I learned from science, that when you're thirsty, you are already dehydrated.
0: Yes.
1: You should never feel thirsty.
0: No.
1: You know, your body actually runs on water. You know, sweat. Well, here's an interesting fact. The Earth is covered by 70% oceans.
0: Yep.
1: Our bodies are exactly the same, 70% water.
0: We're made up of a lot of water.
1: Who would think that we're 70% water? You know, we should splash when we...
0: We should slosh around more.
1: But it's what keeps our faces
0: mm-hmm.
1: clear and spongy and keeps our hair growing
0: yeah.
1: strong, our nails. Yeah, we do need water, but 8 glasses a day, don't listen to it.
0: Drink when you're thirsty or
1: yep.
0: just before you get thirsty. And now this one is fascinating to me because, again, I grew up like with cows and chooks
1: yep.
0: and out in the wop-wops a bit. So I know that this is a lie. Brown eggs are better than white eggs.
1: Yes, there's this myth that brown eggs are healthier for you than white eggs. And the fact of the matter is this. I mean, they even charge more for brown eggs than white eggs, which is a...
0: It's all the same egg on the inside, people.
1: Yeah, well, here's the fact. Brown chickens make brown eggs. White chickens make white eggs. But inside the egg, the nutrition is exactly the same.
0: An egg's an egg.
1: You know, and so you are paying extra for a brown shell that you're going to throw in the compost or in the bin. You know, this is the marketing ploys that these food companies do, you know, are just frightening. It's frightening to me that the way we eat and how we eat and what we eat is all defined by media.
0: Mm-hmm. And why we eat what we eat as well.
1: Yep.
0: For, well, it harkens back to orange juice. I can't stop thinking about the whole orange juice thing because the only reason that orange juice exists is because orange companies back in about the 40s or 50s had an influx of oranges and they went, how are we going to get rid of all these oranges? Oh, we better make some juice and then we better market it so that it's part of people's morning breakfast routine.
1: Yeah, morning breakfast.
0: Mm-hmm.
1: That will come up a bit later.
0: Oh, have I beat you to it, have I?
1: Rude. Yeah.
0: Naughty me. Okay. Organic does not mean it's pesticide-free.
1: Oh, yes, I love this one. You know, I actually saw a show where they had organic tomatoes.
0: Mm-hmm.
1: Tomatoes. Is it tomatoes or tomatoes?
0: Oh, I say tomatoes.
1: Well, they had organic tomatoes and normal tomatoes next to one another.
0: Yeah.
1: No labels. And then they sliced them and offered them to the public, asking them to tell them which one's organic. Well, they couldn't get it right. Then they asked them a taste test, which one's better. And all of them pointed

0: to the normal one? Well, that's just the thing about organics. But the truth of it is people think organics are pesticide-free.
1: Mm.
0: They're not.
1: They're not.
0: What they are is they use natural pesticides.
1: Yep.
0: But these natural pesticides still have chemicals in which are dangerous to humans. And so wash all your fruit.
1: Yes.
0: You know, make sure it's clean, or even take the skin off, although that's awful because all the nutrients are in the skin.
1: You know. Give it a good scrub.
0: But I know a few people who are organic
1: mm.
0: and think they're better than the rest of us because they only eat organic beef or organic,
1: mm.
0: you know. And whilst I'm against GMO,
1: yeah.
0: genetically modified stuff, I still like whole foods.
1: Yeah.
0: You know, my wife and I have changed the way we eat to eat whole foods. And let me tell you, folks, if you have a choice or you're feeling sick, a lot of it is due to what we eat.
1: 100%.
0: You know, I mean, grow your own vegetables.
1: Mm-hmm. If you've got the space for it, go for
0: it. If you've got the space, it's incredible. You know, and composting, you've heard me before go on. And I'm sure Catherine Sullivan in her show talks about composting.
1: Oh, yes.
0: Because, you know, the waste levels that we're chucking into tips is just awful. You know, and so I have 3 compost bins. Oof. And I make soil and I love it. My vegetables love it.
1: Oh, yeah. But, and really, you'd be surprised you know, how many vegetables you can fit into a 20-litre plastic tub.
0: Yes. But speaking about vegetables, let's move on.
1: Frozen veggies compared to fresh veggies. I've been talking about this since I was in university. I love this topic.
0: And this shocked me because Lynn and I always buy fresh vegetables. Uh-huh. And I didn't realise when you look into fresh vegetables, they are losing nutrients day after day after day.
1: They sit in storage.
0: They sit for a week in a truck and it just loses it. And whilst I'm not a fan of frozen vegetables because I've always liked fresh,
1: mm-hmm.
0: you know, my dad actually owned a grocer shop in the UK. So we always had fresh potatoes, fresh everything.
1: Delish.
0: But, you know, unless you're living on a farm and pulling it out of the earth mm-hmm. yourself, it's better to get frozen. I didn't realise that at their maximum nutrient level, they are flash frozen.
1: Yep, they snap
0: so
1: freeze.
0: So all the nutrients are in there.
1: Right there.
0: That bag of frozen vegetables is better
1: mm-hmm.
0: than broccoli. And it's changed the way I shop, you know, now I get frozen vegetables and I love them.
1: Yeah.
0: I absolutely love them.
1: So long as you don't boil the living heck out of them, they're pretty nice.
0: And it's just amazing that... Well, I'm going to take it one from further on.
1: Yep.
0: Because this is the same thing, is fish.
1: Fish.
0: Fish and seafood. It's better to take frozen because of the same reason. Boats now flash freeze the fish on the ship.
1: Yeah.
0: If you get a fresh trout, it's probably been frozen, unfrozen, frozen again to get to the store, and unfrozen to lay on that thing.
1: Yep.
0: You know, and so it isn't fresh.
1: No.
0: Whilst it's still edible, wouldn't you rather have something that's just come out of the sea
1: yep.
0: and has everything that it wants? So, you know, the frozen veggie aisle should be packed with people as
1: yes.
0: they're taking all the great nutrients and great stuff in our food.
1: Well, because I remember in uni when people would be like, oh, you know, you should really get some fresh veggies. And I went, aha, but I know something that you don't know.
0: Yeah.
1: And people didn't believe me.
0: But another thing that bothers me is the convenience. Mm. You know, I love iceberg lettuce.
1: Yep.
0: I absolutely love it. I can eat it raw.
1: Yep.
0: Well, I do eat it. You know, I can eat the whole thing just by itself. But I love it. And my wife comes home with it already shredded in a packet. And I'm like, that cost $3. Whilst an iceberg lettuce is $1.05. I said, all you're being lazy about is cutting. You know? And I said,

0: There are so many convenient foods out there where they've done all the work and you do nothing. And I'm just so disappointed in that.
1: It kind of it disconnects you from the food that you're eating, I think, which is a shame.
0: Yes, you know, I mean, I love cooking. I love working with different foods and learning different things about, you know, I'm now into eating strange things.
1: Yep.
0: You know, like
1: love a good strange meal.
0: Like a friend of mine says, your neighbour's got a persimmon tree.
1: Ooh.
0: What? What's a persimmon? I've never heard of persimmon. Can I cook it? Can I eat it?
1: Yum, yum, yum.
0: You know, but it's right at the top of the tree and it's like 6 foot off the ground.
1: Yeah.
0: So I'm like, I don't know how to get there. But you see, there's stuff out there that we've never had. Okay. So this is our expedition into food. And next time we will carry on. So this is Paul and Scriptus with Timmy signing off and hope that your food journey has changed.
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4: Kia ora. Welcome to Neurodivergence Matters. I'm your host, Stephen Harrison from Thrival Coaching. Today is part five of the six-part mini-series called The Energy Equation. And today's focus is on supporting the neurodivergent people around you. So this particular episode is targeted towards partners, colleagues, friends of neurodivergent people, intending to provide you with understanding of how you can best be with and support your neurodivergent person that you care about. We've been through four previous episodes in this series: Why Am I Tired?, Energy Budgeting, Rest Without Guilt, Helping Your Child Manage Their Energy, and next time we'll finish off with Conversations That Help. The whole intent of this whole series is it's about moving from surviving to thriving by understanding how energy, recovery, and support shape neurodivergent lives and how you can help yourself as a neurodivergent person or as someone who cares for a neurodivergent person, how you can help them. What if the person you care about is working far harder than you realize? Many neurodivergent people become experts at appearing fine. The more successful they become at hiding the effort, the less likely others are to recognize how much energy is being spent. And so when you're looking at them and you're going, wow, they seem to be coping really well, that may be because of the amount of effort they're putting in that is invisible to you. Examples of this invisible work. Someone's appeared really calm throughout a whole 2-hour staff meeting, but they may have spent the whole meeting filtering fluorescent lighting, suppressing movement, monitoring facial expressions of other people, deciding when to speak, translating indirect communication and ignoring or attempting to background conversations. By the time they arrive home, they have no energy left despite looking perfectly capable all day. And if you think that's unrealistic, you should live inside my body, because that is so much my life.

It's not an unusual thing. The problem that comes with this is most of us see the superficial, visible things, behavior, performance, outcomes, and participation. And those alone often engender a lot of judgment. What we don't see or really recognize are things like regulation, sensory management, masking, and what is being done to assist and support recovery. Just to look at one of these areas, cognitive load, some examples that are part of that process include executive functioning, continual self-monitoring, emotional regulation, just looking and appearing happy and comfortable, that is, sensory filtering, predicting other people's reactions, translating ambiguous communication, and deciding which social roles apply. And as much as all of that is invisible to the observer, it is still effort. It's a colossal amount of effort. And masking, which I have talked about a number of times in these episodes, is a major cognitive load. And Devin Price puts it this way: masking isn't pretending to be someone else. It's suppressing who you are in order to survive. Different brains, different costs. So each different brain can have a vastly different energy cost for the same task. And that is even when you're comparing different people with the same or with different neurodivergent conditions. None of them are the same, and they're certainly not the same as a neurotypical brain. And so these costs can vary whether you're attending a meeting, making a phone call, going shopping, traveling, socializing, or a host of other activities that you might do that involve sensory stimulation, social contact, and being able to organize and put yourself in order. So equal participation doesn't mean equal effort, and that really is something worth holding on to and remembering. I'll say it again. Equal participation doesn't mean equal effort. Sometimes the neurodivergent person is doing so much effort out of sight. Think of the duck floating on the pond, looking incredibly graceful, gliding across the lake. Their legs are going frantic underwater, but you can't see that. But you do see the beauty of them outside. So let's have a look just at one example, the shopping centre. First person drives there, buys grocery, comes home. And this is, you might say, the typical neurodivergent shopping experience. And they might really love shopping because it gets them out and they're socially engaging, etc. Person B comes along and does all of that. But in addition to that, they have to prepare mentally for the social experience and the administrative and sorting process that it's going to be. They wear noise-cancelling headphones because of the stimulation of all the noise. They choose quieter times to go just so that the bustle and the noise diminished. They're continually scanning for sensory overload. They remember every item because the layout of the shop has just changed yet again. And then they get home and they collapse and have to recover. That is two people doing the identical in this world activity. One's role and activity is vastly different from the other. The activity looks the same, but the energy cost and the invisible work that is done is completely different. I share these things because it's really important to understand that what you see is only part of what's actually going on. So that takes me to the popular iceberg principle.

Above the waterline, you've got competence, productivity, and engagement. And we often judge only what we see because we operate on facts and evidence, and what we can see is